0: All right, we tried the half-assed morning show Summer Bash once already, and it didn't work out. 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

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Make sure you stop by the Black Box at Rocks. We got all their 93X swag. We're hanging out and partying with you. A beautiful night out here. People are drinking beers, eating food, doing that thing. So make sure you stop by and say hi. Right now, pounding out Metallica on 93X.

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1: 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That maybe you should exercise more. Look at it this way. This will end it. You can sleep at night. 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
2: 2 months from Halloween?
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2: What year is it? you listen to The Pit on 93X every Saturday, 10 to midnight. I feel like a broken record, like I just have to say that all the way through. I'm Graham, joined by Kato.
4: And tonight we get to talk to Eric from Loathe.
2: Bickerstaff.
4: Eric Bickerstaff, a guitarist. We talked with him, it was about a week or so ago, and we're going to play some of our favorite parts on the show tonight. Probably about, 35, 40 minutes, something like that.
2: And what are we going to do the rest of the time?
4: We're going to play some kick-ass music.
2: Hey, yeah. Now we're cooking. I could tell you were excited out of the gate based on how that went.
4: We're going to play some kick-ass music.
2: All right, we're going to start off with Struck Down by Pest Control. I don't know if maybe you've played this before. Is there just coming back to it?
4: I don't know if I've played it before, but I think we've played it before, but I definitely dig Pest Control, and we both saw them open for Obituary last year. We're super impressed and hope they come back soon. I know they're not from here, so.
2: They will. Yeah. I believe.

0: Children of the Grave, that's Lamb of God. You're listening to Pit on 93X. This is apparently tied to an Ozfest.
1: Well, they announced Ozfest is coming back. They announced it's going to be at the same place in Austin Villa that they had the Back to the Beginning concert a couple years ago, which is why we're playing Children of the Grave by Lamb of God. But they didn't announce a date yet or bands or anything like that, but they said they're going to play at least in Austin Villa and maybe a few U.S. dates. So we'll see if that comes
0: around. Okay, so it is going to be a tour, yeah, allegedly.
1: I don't know if it's going to be a long tour. I think it might be more of like a 4 or 5 date kind of thing, but we'll see.
0: I wonder what the intention of announcing that with really no information behind it was to do.
1: There's been the bubbling rumor of Ozfest coming back, so I think they just decided.
0: Or maybe it got out somewhere we're just not aware of, and they're like, well, we gotta say something. That could
1: I'm sure, and I wouldn't be surprised if we're days away from more information.
0: Days
1: away.
0: I'm about to go be dazed after listening to this new Down song.
1: They have a new album, Volume 5, which is their first full album in like 15 years, and that comes out in November.
0: They're a band that I feel like has not maintained the greatness of their first few albums in this respect. But
1: we'll see what this next album's like.
0: We will, but you decide now if you haven't heard this yet. Here's Blood Oath by Down. We got some giveaways coming up in a little bit too. Thanks for listening. And our interview with Eric Bickerstaff.
1: Yep, let's come on up too.
0: It's the Pit.

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0: 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That is not new Megadeth. You're listening to Pit on 93X every Saturday, 10 to midnight. We got hard rock, heavy metal, all sorts of stuff. New, old, red, blue, all the colors, all the things.
1: It's kind of getting
0: The Price is Right.
1: You're very happy tonight.
0: I'm just trying to get people excited. Who doesn't, you know, I still remember turning on the radio for the first time, how excited I got. That never happens. Oh, yeah, I'm trying to give that opportunity to someone else.
1: People are forgetting that Megadeth's opening for Iron Maiden when they come to town next month.
0: That show is sold the bleep out, too.
1: Oh, nice.
0: So hopefully you got tickets. Some people were like, oh, can I get some Iron Maiden tickets? I was like, no, bro. Can I? Can I, brother? Why does no one offer? Why don't you buying tickets and taking me? That's what I want to know. We're going to give away, speaking of tickets, we're going to give away some Barbarians of California tickets. They're going to be here September 14th. I am trying desperately to find a sitter so I can party with all of you guys there, because that show is going to just be a killer time.
1: We'll do that giveaway a little bit, though. Yeah. We're going to make people wait a little bit.
0: Barbs is definitely a band like that immediately I would want to see them in the entry. That's like a good space.
1: That sounds like a band that's going to be at, I don't know, Fillmore next year, and you want to see them at the entry that early. Yeah. We'll play some of them and give away some tickets in a bit. Here's New Anthrax.
0: Yeah, sorry. New Anthrax. Everybody's got a plan off Cursum Perfessio.
1: Yep, this comes out in a couple weeks, and the whole album Anthrax, and here you go. On the poop.

0: modern fashion. Not the newest Barbarians of California song, but not the worst one either.
1: It's an but that awesome album came out like a week and a half ago, maybe a little less than a week ago. So if you want the whole album, go get it.
0: And if you want to go see them in a week and a half, that's possible too. We're going to give you free tickets to go see Barbarians of California at the 7th Street entry with Squint and Armed for Apocalypse if you text the word RUST, R-U-S-T, to 651-989-9393 to win tickets to Barbarians of California, 7th Street entry next Monday.
1: Yeah.
0: September 14th. You want me to say next Monday so bad. Not this Monday, next Monday.
1: We put notes in there, it's fine.
0: That's true. What do you got to say about this next band? The two bands who played the most this year?
1: Yeah, probably Barbarians and Converge. And don't forget, we got the interview with Eric Bickerstaff-Loeb that's coming up in about, we'll do that in probably about 5-10 minutes.
0: Yeah, join us.
1: And he picked some interesting songs for his picks and also some low songs, and we'll get it all done.
0: I honestly want to say it's not the first time played Arctic Monkeys on the show. I bet I used to play them a little bit.
1: Yeah, I don't remember if I've done it, but yeah, for sure.
0: I mean, this is pre-COVID, like way a long time ago. I don't think we've done stuff like that.
1: Here's new Converge, Detonator from How I Heard on the Pip.
0: I don't think anyone's getting Converged and Arctic Monkeys mixed up. Yeah.

0: 3.
1: You gotta just go for it.
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0: We're here for a good time.
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0: I'm Graham, and I'm joined by Cato and Eric from Low. Then we're here talking to him tonight, some about his band. I just caught your show recently when it came through Minneapolis. We played the Fillmore. The day before, you guys played Lollapalooza in Chicago. How different was the energy between those, like a festival crowd and the dedicated headline crowd?
1: Yeah, it is. It is definitely different. A lot of people aren't listening to us for the first time, and they've heard the songs, and they kind of know what to expect. And then with the festival, it was delightful to see a lot of Low fans in the crowd, and the majority of the crowd, I assume, that was the first time seeing us. So we were kind of winning people over, or hoping to win people over, and it was cool, man. It was kind of like, whoa, this is a real deal festival, you know. It was cool to do it. And then, I mean, instantly after we did, and I mean instantly, our crew tore down our stage at Lollapalooza and instantly went into a crossload van situation to get to another venue called Reggie's across the way in Chicago.
2: Oh, yeah.
1: And we played about 4 hours later or something like that. So shout out to our crew for doing that. It was a bit of a slog, but we were able to pull both shows off. And the Reggie's crowd was awesome. It was similar to the Minneapolis crowd, albeit, you know, the smaller venue. But the energy was very similar. And like I said, just a lot of people who know the band already and are excited about it, which we feed off of, and turns out into a really great show.
0: I just kind of observed that it's been kind of a younger crowd than I anticipated. I'm not really sure why I thought anything in particular. Have you noticed that as kind of a trend in your crowd?
1: We actually like kind of go all the way, you know, we go really young to really old, which is amazing. I feel like it's a nice sign to see all ages represented in our crowd, to, you know, in a way it's kind of like telling us that our music is for everyone. But I think with the younger crowd, it's more interesting and inspiring to see younger people into this kind of music. I think we were a bit eclectic and all over the place, and I think maybe that's something that the generation below us, and maybe even below that as well, are into.
0: You could definitely tell some of their first times in a mosh pit, so it's kind of like fun to see, like kids riding a bike or something for the first time, figuring it out, you know. But
1: that's definitely it's definitely something I've noticed, and we've been told a lot when we speak to people after the shows. Like, we get a lot of, this was my first ever metal concert or anything like that, which is awesome. It, you know, it's amazing, and it's quite humbling and awesome that we're able to, you know, provide that experience for people. And I'm glad that it's us, because I think we're pretty cool.
2: Thank you for being the gateway band in the metal for all those kids who awesome. They kind of like this, and now they're much of them loving it. Yeah,
1: it's our pleasure to be providing music that we create, and hopefully, you know, it's helping people get into it, because there is a lot of amazing music out there that I feel like a lot of people don't really get to know until, I don't know, at least for me, a lot of amazing music is when I get music that I've got into and I hear from the people that made that music what inspired them.
2: Yeah.
1: And, you know, a lot of that really unlocked another kind of area in the library of music that I'm in. So it's
2: we've definitely done interviews where like people mentioned their influences and like, oh, I should listen to that, and then I became a fan of that band going back.
1: So absolutely.
0: We had you pick out a couple songs that were influential to you or impactful to you in the band, and a couple songs of your own. We're going to start with the songs that were impactful to you, or what really whatever reason you wanted to play them for our audience and why. The first one I have here is Human Sadness by Voids.
1: The Voids is Julian Casablancas of The Strokes, other band that he has with a lot of other amazing musicians. I found the video on YouTube one day, and it kind of, I had been in a kind of a Strokes psychosis of, you know, just only listening to The Strokes and a lot of what Julian himself with his solo stuff. Even the songs that he did, the song that he did with The Lonely Island is amazing, I think. But yeah, I stumbled on The Voids, and it's like this 10-minute kind of epic, kind of regal, it's just a crazy song. What it touches on kind of melodically and stuff really, really just attached to me, and I don't think it's let go at all. I think that song in particular was a huge inspiration, at least for me specifically, on a song like Gifted Every Strength, because of the, I guess, the progressive nature of it and what it kind of does as a whole. Like, you move with the song and you start with a different feeling and end the song with a different feeling, and I think I like that kind of storytelling nature of that song. I think it's awesome. They're an amazing band. That is a very, very amazing song and very influential to me.
0: Oh, yeah. Well, thanks for picking that up, because it's certainly the first time we've played it on here. So, here is Human Sadness by The Voids. Loosen the Pit on 90 Grips.

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1: The part of Cumulus Media they don't want you to know about.
0: The home of the half-assed morning show. 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
2: We're back on The Pit on 93X. I'm Cato, joined by Graham and Eric Bickerstaff from Loathe. The second song you picked out was Big Ideas from Arctic Monkeys. Why do you love that song?
3: Again, a similar kind of thing in terms of the, you know, I guess the heaviness or like the where it touches on melodically, it's kind of got this Godfather-esque vibe to it that I love this mood. I don't know what it is. I also just love this kind of era of the Arctic Monkeys. This album, The Car, is just has overall kind of stuck with me and inspired me in multiple ways. It's kind of got this Marvin Gaye, What's Going On-esque vibe throughout it. There's loads of string, like orchestration that is phenomenal. And I love this kind of croony vocal style that the singer's going for, Alex Turner. It's just awesome. They're a really cool band. I love their aesthetic. I love kind of, again, the production choices. It's very real, very intentional, and amazing song with also amazing lyrics. And again, a cool guitar solo. There's like a auto-wah thing going on the guitar, which was directly an influence on the solo for, again, Gives It Every Strength. So a lot of my choices today directly go back to that song. But
4: having a song described as just awesome is a great reason to play a song as well.
3: Yeah, I mean, a lot of songs are just awesome.
5: Yeah, it's awesome, the continuity that you have. I was, even when you're talking about some of that stuff, I was wondering if you're going to reference back to that song.
3: I think in some way there's a lot of songs that I could say that will probably go back to that song as well. You know, it's a long song, so a lot of it gets put into it.
5: That's right. I'm kind of surprised that you didn't pick it for one of your two songs, or do you feel, or is there a reason why you picked, I guess we just jump in and pick Fortress Down versus, like you talked about the Gifted Every Strength a few times, and obviously cross-referenced it there with some acts that are impactful to you, but why did you pick Fortress Down?
3: The story behind Fortress Down coming together is pretty pivotal in ways of kind of talking on the collaborative nature of the record and how we kind of, this song from start to finish was a jam between myself, Faisal, and Kadeem. Kadeem was playing drums, I was playing guitar, Faisal on bass, and we were just like at odds with a few ideas, and we just started jamming. I kind of tried this, I started playing the intro riff, and we just jammed the whole song out. We were calling sections out to each other, and it, like the first iteration of the song, which isn't too dissimilar to what is actually on the album, kind of was born. And I think it's, again, every single person in the band has a huge stamp on this song. It's really fun to play live. We've all really enjoyed playing it live recently, and excited to carry on playing it, and hopefully people vibe out with us.
4: Fortress Down from Loathe, and we've played that song. We both are jamming on that song, and I think we've also played Meet Your Maker. Why did you want to share Meet Your Maker with everybody again?
3: That song in particular, I think, is I would like to just, in a way, promote it a bit more. I think specifically, I think it's a cool song. I think it's got this kind of attitude that is something that we've not really done before, kind of akin to a lot of the cooler kind of sunglasses on rock bands that we like, you know. It's got some amazing vocals from Kadeem and some like absolutely bewildering drum parts from Sean that I think a lot of drummers will listen to and be like, what on earth, how's he doing that? And I think Sean also kind of surprises himself sometimes when he comes up with these things and has to then, you know, he puts it down and then he's like, I actually need to consider playing this live, and you know, he gets through and is the best. Similarly with Kadeem sounds absolutely amazing on the album, and a lot of, you know, work from himself went into pushing his vocal style and his performances, you know, above and beyond, and I think that really shows in this song in particular. And I think it's a jam, and I hope everyone else is too.
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3: Thank you very much. Thanks for having me. I appreciate you.
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0: People of the Sun, that's Rage Against the Machine, and we were joined earlier by Eric Bickerstaff of Low. So hopefully you got to listen to some of their music earlier, along with some music they picked out.
1: Yeah.
0: Lots of great stuff. I didn't realize you played three songs there. Snuck in a triple.
1: Yeah, and if you want to hear more of that, what you just heard was only about, 25% of what we talked to about. So go to the website, go to the Pit, Nut93X, and there's much more of the interview on there on the YouTubes and such.
0: Yeah, about a month ago they played Fillmore, and it was fantastic. I was shocked to see how many people came in the most respectful way, but like we mentioned in the interview, I just thought it was really interesting to watch a younger fan base. It was like watching some of this like newer stuff. It's like their first experience of the culture almost. It sounds super douchey to say, but like it's fun.
1: It's great. It's great to see. And I didn't see them at the one last month, but I saw them last year open up for Gojira, and I thought they were amazing. I'm very excited to see them next time they come to town. So
0: yeah, it was a fun time. Yep. We're gonna jump into new music from Mastodon. They're gonna be at the Palace Theater. We got tickets for it.
1: Yeah, we'll do that
0: on October 3rd.
1: Yeah, let's do that. Let's do the tickets in like 10 minutes.
0: All right, we'll give away tickets a little bit. But yeah, here's new Mastodon with In the Ruins. It's the Pit.

0: The Banner. Yep. New prong. Yep. Listen to the Pit on 93. So we're going to give away tickets to the band we played earlier, Mastodon. They're going to be at the Palace Theater October 3rd with Def Heaven and Alsus. That's a show right there.
1: That's a good show.
0: Text the word company, C-O-M-P-A-N-Y, to 651-989-9393. And you could win tickets to Mastodon October 3rd, which shockingly is not even that far away anymore.
1: I know. It's like a month from now. It's not even a month from now. And it feels like it's we've been talking about that show for a while. So it's coming up.
0: I'm excited. If I can make it, I will be there. That's how important it is to me. Real quick shout out to people I want to be there for is Nick in Northeast. And, we miss you, Nick. We hope everything's going well with just the living part of life. Sally in Denver, hopefully you're not getting too lightheaded down in the...
1: That is high altitude,
0: High altitude. Yeah. The Stranger Man who said hi at the trivia, at Weezer trivia, even though I've done... Several trivias this year. Was not on my bingo card.
1: So the Weezer guy's the most personable ones, what you're saying.
0: Yeah. And then who else who am I missing?
1: Oh, my Uncle Brett.
0: Brett. Still missing one too?
1: No, you got everybody else, yeah.
0: We dropped Ignacia.
1: Yeah,
0: no
1: disrespect to Ignacia. We figured that out.
0: Okay, yeah, she got her flowers. Anyway, here's Sweet Dreams by Wage War. New stuff by them.
1: Yep, on the

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0: Pretty. That was Good God Final Dawn. 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
1: We're getting to the point where I might play every song on that record, but I'm not there yet.
0: You're close. I'm not going to be shocked at your end of the year playlist.
1: Yeah. At least one Corrosion of Conformity song and a Converge song and a Barbarians of California song for sure.
0: Probably Prong. I feel like you've played them some. Probably Loathe.
1: I do like that Prong song quite a bit, yeah. And Loathe, yeah.
0: Thank you for joining us. We got lots of great shows coming up in the market, so make sure to check all your favorite venue websites. 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And quick shout out to the two biggest and most important people of this show, Christina and Bill, who do all the digital work, so shout out to them.
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0: Wow.
1: Varsity.
0: Wrapped it up with continuity alarm.
1: I know.
0: Continuity siren. Continuity dinosaur.
1: Newish Castle Rat on the Pit. And it's time for us to go. Bye.
0: Is there a continuity dinosaur sound?

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1: Let Down is mostly the work of a single man. 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
0: 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Let Down. Do It For The Love.

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1: 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Lead singer Chris Motionless said her contribution brought the song to another level.
0: Two, it's featured on Motionless and White's 20th anniversary album, Decades. But it's on track to become their biggest hit to date.
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0: We didn't buy him a place to live, so we're still paying the rent. 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
1: 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You're in a Russian hospital. 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

0: 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One, Always Let You Down was conceived when Bill Murray and Jeremy from A Day to Remember ran into each other at the gym. They decided to do a song together that day.
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1: The Best of Our Knowledge explores topics on learning, education, and research. Coming up, scientists believe that radiation from an exploding black hole could be detected on Earth in the next decade. And pumas are reestablishing themselves in Argentina's Patagonia region, and they've found a new source of food. I'm Lucas Willard, host of The Best of Our Knowledge.

0: This is The Best of Our Knowledge. I'm Lucas Willard. It's long been theorized that black holes explode at the end of their lifespans, but such an event has never been captured by scientists on Earth. But a group of researchers at the University of Massachusetts Amherst believes that could change soon. Their study, published in Physical Review Letters, estimates there's a 90% chance that an explosion will be detected in the next decade. And that is because our telescopes on our planet and in space may be able to detect a theorized form of radiation emitted by exploding primordial black holes, a type of black hole first theorized by Stephen Hawking. To learn more, I spoke with a trio of researchers, Michael Baker, Andrea Tham, and Kim Igwazwan.
1: So Stephen Hawking is very well known to the public, and a large part of this is because he did really seminal work on black holes in the 1960s and 70s. And so he was one of the first people to combine ideas of quantum mechanics and general relativity. And out of his work, he realized that, or theorized, this is so far just a theoretical expectation, that black holes would have a temperature. They would look like it's called a black body in physics, but they would look just like a hot piece of metal, say, if the temperature gets hot enough. And they're radiating particles all the time. This is called Hawking radiation. And so as a black hole, it's not actually black, it has a temperature. So it's glowing and it's emitting photons all of the time. As it emits these photons, that energy has to come from somewhere, and it comes from the mass of the black hole. So as it emits this radiation, the mass goes down. And now it turns out from his theoretical work, the expectation is that the temperature is inversely proportional to the mass. So as the mass goes down, the temperature goes up. And that leads to this runaway process. You lose energy, you heat up, you get even hotter, you're emitting even more energy even faster, and the rate of it loses mass even faster, and you have this runaway process, and commonly that's known as an explosion. So that's where the idea of an explosion comes from. And as early as the 1970s, Stephen Hawking was talking about the possibility that at the end of their lives, a black hole converts all of its mass energy into this kind of radiation. And that's what we think of as an explosion.
2: Well, that was a question that I had, is what happens to all of the mass that's sucked into a black hole? And I think you've just sort of explained it, that it's transformed into this Hawking radiation that comes from a black hole at the end of its life. And the older it gets, and the hotter it is when it's emitting more radiation. Am I hearing that correctly?
1: Yeah, that's exactly right. And for observing an exploding black hole, it's exactly that radiation that we're hoping to see.
2: And so why has this been such an elusive observation? It's theorized that black holes are out there in the universe. Now, I don't have an idea of how many, but if the universe is infinite, I would guess that the black holes may be infinite as well. So why has such an explosion not been witnessed by any of our telescopes or spacecraft here on Earth?
1: So like I said, this idea of a black hole explosion has been around since the 1970s. It hasn't been taken very seriously until now. And the reason is that if we hope to see one exploding, that should come from a population of black holes that are out there in space, which are not exploding, but have some temperature and which are emitting lower energy photons. Now we have, many different experiments which are looking out in space doing fantastic science, and some of them can look exactly for those photons coming from this population of black holes that are kind of pre-exploding black holes. They'll explode in the future, potentially, but not now. And that observation of those photons has put tight constraints on the number of black holes that can be floating around near the Earth. And so that's what led scientists to think that under kind of standard assumptions, standard conditions, we wouldn't expect to see one explode any more often than once every 100,000 years. So it was expected to be a very rare event, given these indirect constraints, they're called, from this population of black holes that are pre-exploding.
2: So what can you tell me about the research to date about where equipment that's on Earth that detects these photons from this radiation that's coming from black holes? Are we just now at a place where This equipment is trained on black holes that are emitting this radiation, and therefore, you know, we're just getting closer because we've found a higher level of signal and photons coming into coming to Earth from space.
1: Yeah, maybe Andrea, you can talk to that.
3: Yeah, I can take that. So there are astrophysical experiments that could observe such an explosion. So some experiments, for example, or an example is the Hawk experiment. That's the high altitude. High altitude Cherenkov telescope. Is that right? Which is, funded by NSF and DOE here in the US. And that's an experiment that sits very high in the mountains in Mexico and consists of like hundreds of tanks of water. And so what it can observe is that if a highly energetic particle interacts with another particle in the Earth's atmosphere, then this interaction triggers like a chain of processes where we have what we call Cherenkov radiation, where we have a shower of particles that hit all these tanks of water. And from this observation, scientists who work on this experiment, they can figure out what kind of energy and momentum the initial particle had. And so this experiment exists, is out there. And so in some previous work, we figured out that this experiment could see the radiation, the Hawking radiation coming from such an explosion of a black hole if the black hole is fairly close to Earth. So that was also something I wanted to add earlier. Of course, we can only see these explosions if they're fairly close to Earth. There may be others in other places in the universe that we couldn't observe. But if it's close enough, then we can observe the photons that are emitted from such a black hole. And in the explosion process, the black hole also emits heavier particles, so it emits other particles. It emits, for example, electrons that we all know of, but also emits quarks that can be that are heavy, or the Higgs boson that I think has been in the news over the last 10 years. And when these particles are emitted on their way to Earth, while they travel to Earth, they may decay, they hadronize, lots of things happen, and further protons are produced. That's something that we call secondary radiation. And and so all these photons is something that the experiments can observe.
2: Now, why do we believe now that there's a more than 90% chance that telescopes and spacecraft could detect an exploding black hole in the next decade? Are we really zeroing in here, so to speak?
3: Kim, do you want to take that one?
4: Yeah, sure. So behind this 90%, there are some assumptions, of course. It's not we are sure we're going to observe a promoted black hole exploding in the coming years. Of course, that's only under some assumptions and for a particular model, which is the one that we studied in our paper. But I guess essentially the thing that makes these primordial black holes that we study in our paper different from the other standard primordial black holes is that they have a sort of an equivalent of an electric charge, which we call dark electric charge. This property basically makes the black holes longer lived. And they, interestingly, they go through a phase where this Hawking radiation is very much suppressed. So they go through a period of evolution where the black hole is barely evaporating, so it's kind of invisible. It's not radiating into anything, so it's not something we can detect. So there may be a large population of these sort of invisible primordial black holes. Somehow we can use these black holes to circumvent the bounds that we have on the abundance of just the standard primordial black holes. So this is, of course, with some calculations and many assumptions behind, we can reach the conclusion that for these primordial black holes with this dark charge, there's a 90% chance of observing them in the coming years.
1: If I may just add to that. So as I mentioned before, there was this argument that we wouldn't expect to see one every 100,000 years. And this is roughly what scientists have thought up until now. And the importance of the work we're talking about today is that we have for the first time shown a concrete mechanism, and we've quantitatively shown that it's a viable way of not conforming with the assumptions that people have had. We've kind of questioned the assumptions that people have come with before. And we've said, hey, look, it could be a little bit more complicated than you thought. Maybe there's this dark charge in this period of where the temperature is very low. And that's one way that these indirect constraints wouldn't apply. And then we could hope or could expect to see one of these exploding black holes in the near future. We kind of consider this as a bit of a proof of principle. There may be other mechanisms out there, but we kind of want to make the point that, hey, look, the assumptions that you're making are not as strong as you may think they are.
2: And I wanted to zoom out a little bit. If Andrea, Kim, and Michael, if you would each sort of explain to me why you think that this research is so important, and also on just understanding the nature of black holes and primordial black holes in this case, what fascinates you about this research, and why do you think it's so important? And maybe we can start with Kim and then go around the circle.
4: Right. So there are many reasons. Maybe we can start with the first reason, and then I'll pass the word to Michael and Andrea. The first reason, or one of them actually, is that we, as I was saying before, we don't know if these primordial black holes exist or not. So far, they remain hypothetical. And so if we manage to observe a black hole exploding, then we know that that black hole for sure must be primordial. And the reason is that the black holes that come from stars, they are very massive, and the lifetime of a black hole depends on the mass of the black hole. So for those black holes that come from stars that collapse, they are very massive, so their lifetime is very long, and so they don't explode anytime soon. They will explode, you know, several times the age of the universe. So no chance we're observing that. So if we are sure that we're observing an explosion that comes from a black hole, then this is a black hole that does not come from a star. It must be primordial. And so that would be a proof, a direct proof of the existence of primordial black holes. And that's important because these primordial black holes are, for instance, connected to many physical phenomena, for instance, dark matter. So that could give us some insights into the identity of dark matter, which is an open problem in physics. So that's one reason why the observation would be very interesting.
1: Michael here, I can talk about another reason. So following on from Kim, okay, the first reason is that it would give us evidence that these primordial black holes exist, and that would be a breakthrough in itself. So that's one major reason. That immediately opens the question of, okay, they're there, where did they come from? And you can kind of then, when you know they exist, turn it around and use it as a probe of the very early universe. We can say we think these must have been formed in the first second after the Big Bang, and we know very little relatively about what happened in that time. But we can say there must be something that formed these primordial black holes. And so it gives us a target and some information about things that was happening really a fraction of a second after the Big Bang. So it really gives us an insight into the birth of the universe in that sense. Andrea, if you want to...
3: Okay, so there's another reason that for me makes it particularly exciting. That is that we could learn a lot by observing such an explosion. And the reason for that is that, as I said, we could, or current existing astrophysical experiments could observe the photons that come from such an explosion. And with our current assumptions, if we assume that the particles that we know exist, if these are the particles that exist in nature, then we would expect a certain number of photons at certain energies. And this is something that we can simulate, and that we did simulate, and we looked exactly what the photons that we expect to see, what they look like, at what times they would arrive if there was such an explosion, and so on. However, there are lots of open questions still within particle physics. And in order to answer these questions, we expect that there are additional particles that exist in addition to the particles that we know of. And that's usually what we call physics beyond the standard model. So, then, as Kim mentioned, there are explanations for dark matter where we expect there to be a new extra additional particle, the dark matter particle, or kind of dark partners of this dark matter particle. And so if this exists, these extra particles, then the black hole would also radiate these extra additional particles. And this means that the photons that we would see from such an explosion, that this photon spectrum would look differently. So there would be slightly more photons at very slightly different times. And with a statistical analysis, this is actually something that we could distinguish. So we could distinguish just the standard scenario and this scenario with additional particles. And so this would allow us to draw conclusions on what additional particles exist and what masses these particles have. And that is something really, really exciting. And of course, determining the particles is one of the main goals of particle physics. And there are gigantic experiments like the Large Hadron Collider that tries to do this. And so this is kind of a novel way that if we would observe such an explosion, it would give us incredible insight into this question as to which particles exist in nature.
0: That was University of Massachusetts Amherst researchers Michael Baker, Andrea Tham, and Kim Iguaz-Wan. Earlier this month, UMass researchers published another study that says we may have already encountered a particle emitted from a primordial black hole. In 2023, a subatomic particle called a neutrino crashed into the Earth with such force that physicists theorize it could have only come from an exploding black hole. 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I'm Lucas Willard. In Argentina's Patagonia region, pumas are making a comeback. Through conservation efforts, the pumas are reestablishing themselves in an area where they had once been at the top of the food chain. And while the pumas were away, one species of penguin has thrived for decades. The big cats, who once preyed predominantly on large grazing mammals, have found themselves a new source of protein. To learn more, The Best of Our Knowledge is Madeline Reynolds spoke with researcher Mitchell Sirota.
5: In Patagonia, widespread sheep ranching in the early 20th century led to the extirpation of pumas, which are the apex predators in the region along the coast. With those predators gone, Magellanic penguins were able to establish large breeding colonies on the mainland. And today, conservation efforts have brought pumas back to the landscape, setting the stage for a completely new interaction.
6: So because of the sheep ranching, the pumas ended up there. And is that how the penguins ended up there? Because essentially the pumas were kind of driven away from this territory?
5: Exactly. As pumas were extirpated from Argentina, that allowed penguins to recolonize this landscape. As you can imagine, penguins aren't particularly adept at avoiding terrestrial predators. And as pumas were gone, this allowed them to establish colonies on the mainland Argentina.
6: Are these colonies quite big, or are they like smaller?
5: No, they're big. The one that we were studying at Monteleon, about 80,000 breeding adults. And so that's at least 80,000 individuals at a given time, not counting juveniles and chicks. And that's not the largest colony in Patagonia. There are larger, over 100,000 individuals.
6: With the pumas coming back, I don't know if the numbers are 80,000 pumas, but do you have any numbers of how many are there now, like an estimate?
5: Yeah, we don't have an estimate for the total population at Monteleone, but we have estimated the population density, which is about 13 pumas per 100 square kilometers, which is actually incredibly large for pumas. As we know it, that's the largest, as we know, it's the largest documented population of pumas across their range, and pumas spanning from Canada all the way down to Patagonia. So it's quite a large range.
6: You know, because the pumas have come back, to the Argentinian coast, kind of like, I don't want to say rehabited, but they sort of came back to their homeland in a way. And the penguins have naturally become their prey. So how did you conduct your study to learn more about this specifically?
5: Yeah, so originally I actually didn't go down there to investigate this interaction between pumas and penguins. You know, we were interested. Argentina is currently in this moment of conservation where there's been large investments in land acquisition, turning farms into protected areas and donating them back to the Argentinian Park Service. And so we were going down there to really evaluate the conservation outcomes of this of this current moment in Argentina. And so one of the first things that we set out to do was set up a camera trap grid across the entire park. And so we found pretty immediately when we put camera traps near the penguin colony, we noticed that that had the by far the highest detections of pumas. So we were getting tons and tons of images of pumas on the cameras that were right next to the penguin colony. And so we thought maybe we needed, this was maybe a bigger driver of the entire system in general than we had previously thought. So we then brought in GPS collars to track how these individual pumas moved and interacted across the landscape. And we integrated these methodologies, the GPS collars and the camera traps, to estimate puma density, to estimate puma sociality with other pumas near the colony, and to broadly estimate their movement behavior, so how often they were using the colony itself.
6: I'm glad you mentioned the pumas and their like social behavior, because that's kind of my next question, is about, you know, with the penguins now in this equation, does this change the puma's behavior in any way? You know, the pumas that hunt the penguins, and maybe there's pumas that don't, I'm not sure. I would just love for you to kind of explain that.
5: Yeah, so there are pumas that hunt penguins and there are pumas that don't. And the puma, we found that the pumas that hunt penguins have a markedly different social behavior than the pumas that don't hunt. So the pumas that hunt penguins are really able to relax their territoriality around the penguin colony, because there's no competition for food. There's such an abundance of food that they can share that resource without competing against one another.
6: So they're just tolerant of each other? They don't even get into fights about who's getting what penguin?
5: Exactly. They're way more tolerant of each other. We found that they had really high numbers of social interactions between individuals. We've never documented any sort of aggressive encounters between them around the penguin colony. It's such an abundant food source for them. It's very and it's also very concentrated. So you can imagine the penguin colony is only a 2-kilometer stretch of beach, and these pumas have really large home ranges, and so this part of their home range is quite small. So you can imagine that these pumas are really coming into contact with one another a lot at this really small strip of beach. And we've never documented any sort of acts of aggression around it.
6: For the pumas that don't hunt the penguins, what is considered their prey? What other sort of animals are they going after if they're not, you know, bothering themselves with the vast abundance of penguins that are now there?
5: Yeah. The main prey for pumas across most of Patagonia are guanacos, this large llama-like herbivore. And the pumas that aren't hunting penguins are typically hunting guanacos.
6: Okay, so even the ones that hunt the penguins are hunting for the guanacos too?
5: They hunt both. The pumas that are hunting penguins also hunt guanacos. So the thing about the penguin colony to understand is that they're migratory. The penguins are only there for about half the year. So once the penguins are gone, that prey source is completely gone as well. And so they have to switch. And they switch to guanacos as well as rheas, which are similar to emus or ostriches or large flightless land birds.
6: Cool. So even the pumas that don't hunt the penguins, when, you know, the pumas that do hunt the penguins, that those penguins go away for half the year, do they get a little, I guess you said there was no aggressiveness. They don't care that a large amount of pumas are now also hunting the guanacos that they were mostly targeting?
5: Yeah, it's a great question. We don't know. Would they do go back to, kind of classic solitary puma behavior. Once the penguins are gone, they reestablish these large home ranges. They no longer are consistently visiting the penguin colony, and they're interacting with other individual pumas much less. So we do think that maybe they're going back to their classic solitary predator status.
6: So because the penguins are now being hunted, because pumas are returning to this area of land, do they try to migrate earlier? Or they like, have you seen any patterns of them trying to leave that space and go somewhere else, or, you know, go back to more oceanic lands or something to that avail, or you know anything about that?
5: Yeah, that's a great question. Unfortunately, we don't know. We are really only studying this from the puma perspective. That it would be great to understand where, you know, how this is impacting puma migratory patterns, if at all, how it's impacting their behavior. But unfortunately, we don't know.
6: Well, with the pumas, because there's a large amount of penguins, is that driving more pumas to this area as well, besides, you know, the conservation efforts that have helped them return? Is that like an inviting thing? Like, because there's such a large amount of this prey that they can, I guess, feast on in a way?
5: Yes. Pumas aren't migratory, but they are sort of they're recolonizing this landscape. They're coming back to Montaleone. This is what we call passive rewilding. So pumas were never reintroduced or translocated to this national park. The park was protected, and the pumas came back naturally. But of course, areas with a high abundance of prey, penguins, there's also guanacos and rheas, which are, you know, the classic prey items for pumas, is definitely an attractive place for individuals and is why we are seeing this high density of pumas in the region.
6: So are there like any effects or changes or even transformations for like the surrounding ecosystem of this area because of this kind of new predator-prey relationship between the pumas and the penguins? I mean, even with the pre-existing pumas and guanacos and rays that you're talking about, I mean, how does this affect the ecosystem surrounding it?
5: Yeah, that's a great question. The next step for this research is really to understand what these behavioral changes for pumas means for the rest of the ecosystem, especially guanacos, which are the primary large herbivore across Patagonia. Because pumas and guanacos form the dominant predator-prey relationship in the region, like you think of wolves and elk and Yellowstone, and this really changes how pumas move and hunt, could really have these important ripple effects, as you're suggesting, throughout the ecosystem. But we don't know. But this is the important next step of our research.
0: 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I'm Lucas Willard.

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1: It's back to school season. 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Then,
3: because I was a kid from South Philly, a third floor walk up, and it left me standing at midcourt before 10 or 11,000 fans.
4: One man's journey from fighting to play in the NBA to becoming Coach of the Year. I'm Marty Peterson.
1: And I'm Gary Price. These stories in depth this week on your public affairs magazine, Viewpoints.
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1: There are certain foods you never really forget. Maybe it's your dad's pancakes on a Saturday morning, a soup your mom always made every winter, or a dish that instantly transports you back to your aunt's kitchen. For Chef Gaetano Mastrangelo, most of his core memories around food stem from his grandma's traditional cooking.
2: She would prepare all the meals for our family, for special events, weekend dinners, and I just remember the smell. I could the flavors. I think that rooted my background in just authentic and rustic cuisine that was just made with care. And all I can remember to this day are just those taste memories. And that's what I think drives me. I want to create those taste memories for everyone so that they can have the same experience that I had.
1: From an early age, he wanted to be a professional chef and eventually made that dream happen. Throughout his career, he's worked in high-end restaurants and hotels and was also the executive chef and director of dining at the NBA League office. Today, though, his customers skew a little younger and are often brutally honest. He's currently the regional executive chef for the Mid-Atlantic region of Chartwell's K-12 and helps develop school menus for thousands of school children.
2: My favorite are the elementary kids because they're telling me exactly what they love and what they don't. Some of those conversations could be around anything as just mundane as a vegetable. In kindergarten, they're telling me how much they love broccoli. And it's kind of funny. You sit down and you go, okay, it's broccoli. But they're telling me that they want to see more broccoli on a menu because they really love it. The bluntness is there because if they're telling me they don't like something, I take that as an immediate challenge to say, okay, how can I change that methodology in their mindset? Because if I'm going to create a positive taste memory for them moving forward, then I need to know what they don't like. And then that helps us build menus. And we're seeing some really great things coming out of that.
1: And sometimes the food just needs a different texture or flavor. Or maybe it needs to be paired with something the child already loves. Because I don't like broccoli. And I didn't like that broccoli are two very different comments. And as kids get older, he says their preferences can change fast.
2: We know that palates change from elementary to middle to high school, and we're able to build around there. So we're able to make new combinations for classic favorites that they're seeing. And then we're able to turn around and see those concepts and trends that they love, like spicy. Spice is a huge flavor driver right now. We see it everywhere. We see it out in our restaurants and in our concepts outside of school. And we're bringing those into school because We know that they like that.
1: For a lot of us, school lunch still brings up some pretty specific memories. A basic slice of cheese pizza, maybe some chicken nuggets, or cheesy breadsticks with a side of marinara. But Chef Gaetano says school cafeteria menus have expanded quite a bit.
2: I'm a parent of two high school students, so I understand what the average parent is looking at trying to navigate everything throughout their day. And, you know, somebody likes this or somebody doesn't like that. And if I can help do that in school and they can come home and say, hey, I had this today, and the parents are really excited about that, well, then I did my job.
1: Some of his most popular creations tap into different cultures and flavors trending online.
2: I see that comfort food is coming back. Students are really looking forward to that. And we've got a really awesome program called Mac and Cheeseology that blends that comfort food, mac and cheese. It all starts with that really great base of cheesy al dente pasta. And we top it with really awesome ingredients. There's roasted vegetables. We've got balsamic roasted tomatoes. We've got buffalo or barbecue chicken. There are other toppings that go in there, and a student can create their own meal. And that choice helps drive the students to come back every day and try new different things.
1: The idea of starting with something safe and building outward isn't only useful in a school cafeteria, it's also a low-pressure strategy for parents at home. A child who won't touch a bowl of roasted vegetables or try a certain spice might be more open to it as a topping on something familiar, like pizza.
2: Like Greek-style feta pizza, roasted jerk chicken pizza, ranch pickle pizza. Students really love that one. A crispy chicken hot honey pizza, a margarita flatbread, buffalo chicken calzones, or just a few of those things. I mean, why wouldn't you be excited to try that? I am. And, you know, we're also an inclusive environment because we understand that there are just, you know, meals are just not a one-size-fits-all approach.
1: And oftentimes a new food with completely different flavors for one kid is another kid's favorite dish at home.
2: Throughout the day, a student's schedule is very, very regimented, and it should be because they're learning, they're moving through their day. The only time that they've got a chance to be a little bit independent is during lunch, and we're giving them the opportunity to go to different places, experience new things. I actually was at an event. We were working with Jonathan Zaragoza, who's one of our chefs with Mexico. His recipe for albondigas, which is like a stew with meatballs and vegetables and tomato-based sauce that's over rice. And it was so delicious. But we had a student actually come in and go, oh my God, my grandmother makes this. And he had all 10 of his friends try that for lunch that day.
1: For that student, the dish was already a taste of home. But for his friends, it became a chance to try something new from a different country and culture. And if you've been packing the same boring snack or lunch for work for years, this same rule applies. You don't have to overhaul your entire lunch, but just change up one part. A new sauce or seasoning with some Mexican chilies or Indian masala. Chef Gaetano uses chickpeas as an example. Some kids and adults may not love the texture of hummus, so instead of blending chickpeas, try prepping it this way.
2: Chickpeas are a wonderful source of nutrition. I love them. They're in my house all the time. If you actually take them, you can make them yourself and boil them from dry, or grab a can, rinse the chickpeas out, drain them, dry them, add a little bit of olive oil and fresh seasonings to it, a little bit of garlic, maybe some seasonings like Italian seasoning or fresh parsley and fresh oregano, and just put them in an oven that's very low and slow and cook them until they're dry. Maybe at a 300 degree oven, probably for about a half an hour, shake them every now and again. You're getting a roasted chickpea with a lot of flavor there. That's a great snack option. So instead of students actually going into their pantry and pulling out popcorn or potato chips or those kinds of snacks, you've got a healthier option there that's loaded with great nutrients and power-packed with flavor.
1: And you can change up that same recipe by using different spices. Try adding some cumin or paprika, or go smokier with a smoked sea salt, rosemary, and garlic. The takeaway is that trying something new doesn't have to mean finding a complicated recipe or buying a dozen ingredients. Small changes can stick. And years from now, a child may not remember every school lunch or after-school snack, but certain flavors and dishes still bring back a familiar feeling. To learn more about this topic and our guest, Chef Gaetano Mastrangelo, head to viewpointsradio.org. 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This story was written by our executive producer, Amira Zaveri, sound designed by Jay Silvers. I'm Gary Price.
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5: The NBA we know today has been shaped by greats like Michael Jordan, Kobe Bryant, and Magic Johnson. These and other black athletes have transformed basketball through their athleticism and skill on the court. But when the NBA was just getting started, players who looked like them weren't welcome.
6: The NBA was segregated for 3 years, from 1947 to 1950. In 1950, the NBA drafted Earl Lloyd from West Virginia State College, and then they drafted four of the great players: Bill Russell, Wilt Chamberlain, Oscar Robertson, Elgin Baylor, four African-American men that were very prominent in building the NBA.
5: That's Ray Scott, a former NBA player, coach, and author of The NBA in Black and White. Growing up, Scott thought his dreams of playing professionally would never happen because of the color of his skin. Back then, black players could only play on teams known as the Black Fives, which weren't officially recognized as part of the NBA. For Scott, black players finally getting drafted in 1950 meant that he had a shot to make it to the main stage. And he did.
6: I was drafted in 1961 into the NBA after never even thinking that I would be drafted particularly prominently into the NBA.
5: But even after the NBA desegregated, it took nearly 10 years for black players to have an equal chance at getting drafted.
6: North Carolina, Duke, Alabama, Auburn, all of those schools, African-American kids couldn't attend. So coming through the 60s, that was beginning to happen. And so consequently, the NBA, because it was a league that was constructed of All-Americans, kids that made All-American in college or that were prominent in high school and became prominent in college, that was who was drafted into the NBA.
5: Once these universities desegregated, a greater number of black players began to get drafted into the NBA in the 60s. While Scott and other athletes were included, it was a completely different reality off the court.
6: That 60s period was so tumultuous because my career as a 16-year-old in high school was paralleled with the murder of Emmett Till in 1955 in Mississippi. And this is simply a young 14-year-old kid that was accused of some dastardly deed.
5: Till's murder became a rallying point for the growing civil rights movement. And even though the NBA had desegregated on paper, the racism shaping the country followed black players into the league. They faced harassment on and off the court, and in the South couldn't always eat or stay with their white teammates. There were also rumors of an unofficial quota limiting teams to four black players. Still, Scott built an 11-year playing career with the Detroit Pistons, Baltimore Bullets, and Virginia Squires. After retiring, he became head coach of the Pistons, and in 1974, the first black man named NBA Coach of the Year.
6: It forced me to take a look back on how I became or how I came to come to such an honor, because I was a kid from South Philly, a third floor walk up, and it left me standing at midcourt before 10 or 11,000 fans at Cobo Hall in Detroit, wondering how I got to this position in my life, how so many people had intervened and helped me and supported me to become a player, to stay out of trouble, to go to school. It just leaves you just standing at midcourt thinking about all these things. And I remember the commissioner, the deputy commissioner, Cy Gordine, asked me if I had any words. And I said no, because I had to go out and coach right after that against the Chicago Bulls in a playoff series. So I certainly wasn't thinking about how honored and how thrilled I was at that time.
5: Now, off the court and looking back, Scott says that receiving this title was the highlight of his NBA career. The irony

0: because we chose to talk about it. We chose to look at it from his perspective. What is it that he's thinking? What is it that he's feeling? And the NBA charged straight ahead, and this kid played out his career.
1: In 2022, the NBA awarded $25 million to former players of the ABA, the American Basketball Association, a separate league that ran from 1967 to 1976.
0: The NBA had a league begin called the ABA, the American, the ones with the red, white, and blue ball. And the guys that played in that league played extremely hard. They did what they could do to bring this league to fruition. But after 10 years, the league folded. And so you were left with 150 to about 200 players that if they weren't absorbed into the NBA, and four teams were, then what do these guys do?
1: Back then, the NBA was still mostly white. The ABA gave many black players another way into professional basketball. But that opportunity didn't last. When the league folded, players who weren't picked up by the NBA often had nowhere else to go. Years passed. Then stories began to emerge of former ABA players living in poverty and becoming homeless.
0: They awarded those players in the ABA, and there will be 114 of them, which will receive at least now $11,000 a year. Not all the money in the world, but it's more than they had before this happened. Through that meeting, they got $25 million awarded to them. And that will make an incredible difference to these gentlemen.
1: While this is one positive, there are also a lot of negatives. Why did it take so long for these players to get compensated for the discrimination they faced back in the 60s? Scott says it's these conversations that challenge leadership.
0: When you bring people to the table and you respect their position and they respect yours, you can arrive somewhere, you can get somewhere. And that's what I believe in the book that I wrote. That's what I believe about the NBA.
1: To find out more about Ray Scott, visit viewpointsradio.org. You can find his book, The NBA in Black and White, on Amazon.com or request copies from your local bookstore. 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I'm Marty Peterson.
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2: This is Viewpoints Explained. I'm Ebony McMorris. In the online community, peptides are being propped up as the next big body hack. These injectable vials promise leaner bodies, glowier skin, and fast recovery times. But what's the catch? For now, they're largely unregulated and the results and long-term effects aren't well studied yet. The term peptide doesn't describe one treatment, but is a broad name for short chains of amino acids, aka the building blocks of protein. Our bodies naturally make these acids, and each one can send a different signal to help control functions like blood sugar, inflammation, and tissue repair. While some peptides, like insulin and Ozempic, have been carefully studied and approved by the government, many trendier products

0: Products online are a different story. Over the last year, wellness clinics and online sellers on the black market have ramped up their production of different peptide products that claim to help people quickly burn fat, stimulate collagen, and speed up other natural processes. Harvard Health says some lab and animal studies have shown promise for wound healing, but large human trials are still missing. This creates two different risks. The peptide may not work or could cause unintended side effects. A vial bought from an unregulated website can also contain the wrong dose, harmful contaminants, or a mix of filler ingredients. In July, a Food and Drug Administration advisory panel recommended letting compounding pharmacies make 6 of the 7 peptides it reviewed, despite concerns from the agency's scientists about limited evidence. However, the recommendation isn't final, and still needs final approval from the FDA. Even if it does eventually pass, licensed pharmacies could make the supply safer. But regulated manufacturing still doesn't answer the bigger question, do these expensive treatments actually work? That's Viewpoints Explained for this week. I'm Ebony McMorris.
1: Welcome to Culture Crash, where we examine what's new and old in entertainment. When vinyl records were replaced by 8-tracks and cassette players, it seemed as though this old way of listening to music would never be revived. However, decades later, it's pretty easy to find local record stores or order new and used albums online. And it's not just a few collectors who are bringing back the vinyl market. Huge superstars like Adele, Taylor Swift, and Ed Sheeran are all pushing new releases out onto records, and that market is booming. Though far from its heyday, more than 2 million vinyl records were sold in just 1 week last December. In fact, for a while, there was a shortage of places for artists to get new records pressed as demand was outstripping supply. I personally have dipped my toes into the expansive waters of shopping for and listening to vinyl records, and I have to say there really is a certain tactile magic that is thrilling about looking through records at a store. And though it may seem somewhat quaint, there's a specific element in listening to music on a true record that tickles a different part of your brain. So whether you prefer to fire up old Beatles albums or a new Billie Eilish record, it is very easy to revel in your favorite music in its analog glory. I'm Evan Rook.
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10: Welcome. Welcome to Minnesota Matters. I'm Tasha Radel. Joining me this week are MNN's John Anderson, Sean Maloney, Mark Dorenkamp, and Mike Grimm. Your go-to crew for what's making news, noise, and headlines across the North Star State. From the Capitol to the cornfield, from Main Street to the lakeshore, if it matters in Minnesota, we're on it. The Minnesota Lottery is proud to be a presenting sponsor of Minnesota Matters. When you say, I'm in, you've already won. Learn how lottery dollars help better our state at mnlottery.com. Here's what we're diving into this week. Soon, the fall harvest will be in full swing. The state of the rural economy. Sensory-friendly visits at the state fair, but first. As Minnesota students head back to class, a new state law is putting added focus on keeping them safe on and around school buses. MNN's John Anderson talks with Senator Ann Johnson Stewart of Minnetonka about why she pushed for the changes.
11: Let's talk about the new bus safety law. And first of all, you were telling me this idea came up from the bus drivers.
12: Yep, the Bus Drivers Association came to us and asked us specifically to pass this bill, not only to pass it, but to pass it ASAP. So a small correction, the bill actually went into effect the day after it was signed. And that was an important thing for the bus drivers because they felt like it was an urgent thing. So typically we would wait until, you know, give people time to understand the new provisions and to do a public information campaign. But the bus drivers were pretty adamant that they needed this bill right away. So it was somewhat urgent on their part. And I was really glad that we were able to have such bipartisan support and get it. It was the first bill that we passed in the session. So I was pretty proud of that.
11: That's right. Let's talk about the change here. It's kind of a tweak because from what I understand, there was some confusion over the red lights, the amber lights, and the stop arm. So how did you clear that up with this law?
12: So the original, there always was a law that you had to stop when the stop bar was fully extended. And I'm sure most of us recall that school buses, as they come up to a stop, red lights start to flash, the stop arm starts to extend, and that was where the ambiguity was problematic because drivers maybe understood the law to say that they didn't have to stop until the bus arm was fully extended, which actually was the law. That was the problem on the school bus drivers from the school bus driver's perspective because children waiting for the bus didn't understand that part, and so repeatedly, they saw kids start to run for the bus as soon as it started to stop, which was hazardous when drivers kept driving because the arm wasn't fully extended. So what this bill does, what this law does, is it requires approaching drivers to stop as soon as the red lights begin flashing, which is more in alignment with what the children perceive as when it's safe for them to cross. Whether that's true or not for kids, that's what the bus drivers were seeing. And so now there's no ambiguity. If you approach a school bus and red lights are flashing, you must stop then and there. There's no going around the bus or trying to beat the stop arm.
11: I like the way the thinking was here, because if the students were anxious to get across and get onto that bus, this is now thinking for them and taking part of that part of the process, too.
12: I know. I think it's genius. When you really think, is let's just say a 7-year-old, you know, most little ones don't wait at the bus by themselves, but a 7 or 8-year-old,
11: right.
12: They would not be able to determine what is fully extended mean. And we also knew that some bus stop arms never actually fully extend. That was the lawsuit that actually brought this to our attention, where the woman went around a bus stop arm and it wasn't fully extended. And in fact, some of those arms never go, I suppose you would say fully extended would be, you know, in perfect alignment with the front of the bus. Well, a child, regardless of how old they are, even a 15-year-old, you know, that is not part of what they think is part of their safe message that they can cross. It's when they see that stop sign or when the bus is stopped. So now we don't have to worry about that. And guess what? I think it's good for drivers too, because drivers don't have to think, oh, is it when the stop sign out? What is it? And now it is just simply this. If there's red lights flashing, stop your car. And that's the law. And it's easy for people to know if a light is flashing, a light is flashing. If a light isn't flashing, a light isn't flashing. So I really like this law. And we never can measure how many lives we save, but I'm confident that we have saved near misses and some accidents from, or crashes, we call them, from happening. And I'm really glad about that.
11: Now, pretty extensive law, though. It also looks at bus driver training. It also looks at inspection and safety reports for buses. This is a pretty comprehensive law.
12: Yeah, well, as I said, the Bus Drivers Association came to us. And so it's the bus, school bus bill that included some of the other things that they had. So one of them was they asked that school buses be able to be used for training. Surprisingly, that wasn't allowed before. And so now bus drivers, as they're training, are able to actually train on a school bus for behind-the-wheel training. And I think that's, I mean, just makes a ton of common sense. And then also for those of us that are concerned about safety and, you know, monitoring crashes and performance, if a school bus didn't have a USDOT number, that was difficult for us to track. Now all school buses are required to have that as part of tracking for performance and improvement and just so for safety. I mean, we track all kinds of vehicles for safety, so now school buses are included. And then another thing that seems, you know, minimal but also very important, now all school buses have to have a standardized first aid kit. And that's also just something that just brings up to standard something that we might have expected was happening anyway, but now it's in the law and it's required for every school bus.
10: 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More Minnesota Matters after this.
13: It's a stampede!
14: What just happened?
13: I don't know. One minute I'm playing the new Jumanji scratch game from the Minnesota Lottery, and the next there's a stampede!
14: You're lying!
13: I'm not lying!
14: No! Lying!
15: The new Jumanji scratch game is taking over Minnesota. Play today for the chance to win up to $100,000. Minnesota Lottery, I'm in. 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
10: Welcome back to Minnesota Matters. I'm Tasha Radel. Dry conditions are raising concerns as crops near maturity in Minnesota. MNN contributor Mark Dorenkamp sat down with State Ag Commissioner Tom Peterson at the Minnesota State Fair.
22: Well, Tom, Governor Wall is making his way through the Minnesota Farmers Union spot here at the Minnesota State Fair on the first day of the fair. And I asked him about legacy a little bit. When you think about Governor Walls and his leadership, and specifically with agriculture and the work you've done collaboratively, what comes to mind?
23: Well, I just come apart with unprecedented times. You know, I mean, I look at being commissioner, and I don't take credit for any of this, but we've had like the windiest year on record, the wettest year on record, the worst drought we've had in 40 years. We've had, you know, COVID, unrest, avian influenza, like all of these things that I think people forget, like holy buckets. It's just like one thing after another that have really challenged agriculture. But at the same time, Minnesota continues to be a leader in, you know, just about every major commodity that we grow in the Midwest, whether that's corn, soybeans, number two, and pork, turkeys, you know, everything else. And so that is a really big piece. But there's other really good things. Like I think it's water quality, building out all of the different soil health practices that we've had, really addressing meat processing, bringing back butcher classes to colleges, building out meat processing around the state. There's a lot of really important things that are really good legacy items.
22: You've had your finger on the pulse of ag policy in the state for a long time, but how did your perspective change when you became commissioner?
23: Well, it's really interesting. One thing I'd say is, like, being a boss and, you know, having 500 employees at the Department of Agriculture, that really impressive to see all the work that goes on every day, whether that's food safety, food recalls. You know, one thing, we have our booth here at the Department of Agriculture. The most questions we get are about weeds in fields, you know, and we have great scientists that, you know, help with whether that's weeds, bugs, everything like that. There's just so many vast parts of agriculture, you know, but it's a real honor to be Commissioner of Agriculture, because we have such a diverse state. You know, we have, you know, sugar beets in northwest Minnesota. We have all of our livestock and dairy in central. We have big truck farms. We have the ports. We have just so much interesting things. And so never a dull moment.
22: I want to ask you about the cattle producers. You know, a few months ago, the narrative around that industry was very positive. But boy, there's been a lot that's changed, especially here recently with some restructuring by a major processor, beef imports announced by the president. What are you hearing from cattle producers in the state about those moves?
23: Well, you know, and you throw drought on top of that right now. I just looked at the drought monitor this morning. My county, Pine County, is almost all in D3, you know, exceptional drought. And that is like very, it's just a lot right now. Like you said, the markets, cattle was the one bright spot, you know. And so all of a sudden to face a lot of headwinds, a lot of pushback, obviously, on the Argentina piece, you know, because I think farmers were really trying to look at, you know, how do we rebuild that herd? You know, we saw the droughts in 21 and 23. I live a mile from the Rock Creek sale barn, and, you know, they have a sale on Monday. You know, and I could think in 21 when I'd start seeing 2 to 3, you know, trucks there on Sunday nights, but there'd be 20, 25 trucks there. And we know we sold a lot of heifers then, you know, and so trying to rebuild that herd has been hard. And now with the announcement, you know, it comes at a terrible time. This is a fall calf run. 70% of our calves are born, and farmers are making decisions how to invest in that. So we'll see what happens there, you know. But the other thing that's been really interesting is consumer demand has just stayed really strong. You know, protein in general, people want protein. And so that, I think it'll continue to be strong. So we'll see what happens. But a lot going on for right now, for sure.
22: By state fair time, we usually have a fairly good idea of what kind of crop is going to be coming in this fall. What's your sense on corn and soybeans?
23: Well, unfortunately, it's going south fast. You know, I think that as we saw with the drought monitor coming up in central Minnesota, you know, just drying up, we're seeing that droughts slip into southern Minnesota and can touch some of the yields a little bit here at the end as we're trying to finish that crop off here. These are critical last couple of weeks for some folks, but we'll have a decent crop in southern Minnesota, but the rest of the state's going to be down quite a bit. And, you know, which is unfortunate because, man, we started out nice. So, you know, we, Kurt Blumgren and I, the state FSA director, we were at one point, we were the garden spot of the whole United States, the whole world. And now it's just the tap turned off, you know. And so we'll see what happens there. But, yeah, there's some concern, you know, as we go down. We're seeing silage start very quickly here across Minnesota. It needed to, with the condition of the corn. So a couple of weeks early on that, too.
22: Anything else you want to be sure to talk about?
23: Well, I think you know, we just continue to see a really great turnout at the state fair here, and the cattle numbers, the kids, the open class. It's just such a really good reminder of our strong 4-H and FFA programs here at the fair. So I'm really excited to do that and just get down and visit with a lot of those folks this week, too.
22: Thanks a lot for the time, Tom.
23: Thanks, Mark. Appreciate the opportunity.
10: MNN contributor Mark Dorenkamp and State Ag Commissioner Tom Peterson. More Minnesota Matters in 60 seconds. Welcome back to Minnesota Matters. I'm Tasha Radel. Economic uncertainty seems to be a theme for rural Minnesotans. MNN's Mike Grimm spoke with rural economic analyst Megan Roberts of Compere Home to get her outlook on the rural economy.
0: That is a tough question to answer because it varies a lot depending on your local community, the industries that are most prevalent in your area, and then just what facet of the economy you happen to work on. So it's a complicated economy right now. There is not one single way to describe it. There's some uncertainty out there, but there's also areas of bright points. We have a relatively resilient economy. While inflation is high, our unemployment rate has stayed relatively low in the grand scheme of things. So it can be challenging to know what's next, and that can be difficult if you are looking to make a rural home purchase, for instance.
1: Yeah, in terms of specifics, you mentioned inflation. I know that that's a concern, whether you're in rural America or in the heart of some city, someplace. Can you dive a little further? Can you tell us some trends maybe and give us some thoughts on that?
0: Yeah, absolutely. Inflation is, if there was one thing to say that I'm getting asked the most questions on regarding the economy, it's inflation right now. And that's not a difficult thing to guess, because I think for each of us, we're feeling inflation in our pocketbooks right now. One of the reasons why inflation is so easy to feel in this particular time frame is because it's really affecting fuel and energy. And that's something we have to purchase on a very regular basis. We go to the gas pump and we feel that inflation. The hope is that that will be a more temporary inflation bump. And we're already seeing some slight signs that this energy and fuel inflation may decline over time. We've seen some lower inflation in certain segments of the economy in the summer months. And then I have to add a caveat that other areas are heating back up. So if we look at something really specific, like the consumer price index, the most recent reading was at 3.4%. What does that mean? Well, the goal for the U.S. economy is 2%. So to be in the 3-4 range of inflation, which is what we've seen over the spring and summer, is certainly a much hotter inflation rate than what we would like. But it is far less than if we go back to, say, 2022, when we were experiencing inflation at nearly double that rate. So pluses and minuses when you look at inflation, it is well above the Federal Reserve's 2% goal. And that is impacting then the way they're approaching interest right now, or the Fed funds target rate. And that can affect then the rates that are available for home mortgages.
1: Yeah. What is the housing market looking like in general right now with all of the variable things you've just talked about?
0: Well, there's a housing market that is stuck between high prices, some of these elevated rates, and then some limited inventory. And depending on your local region, that can mean that it might be a little bit more challenging to find a house. But at the same time, compared to previous timeframes where rates were really low and we still had this limited inventory, that was such a hard market and it was so hot that it could perhaps be challenging to have the amount of housing supply to be able to purchase a home. And so there are, in some regards, if I'm trying to put a positive spin on this, some positives to the slightly slower market. There's some chance in some places to maybe get your foot in the door and to be able to have enough time to put in an offer, for instance.
1: When we're talking rural home economics, generally, you mentioned some of these factors, but what are the largest factors that impact rural communities? You mentioned that depending on, even in the upper Midwest, depending on where you might live, it can change. But what are the general large factors that impact rural economy?
0: Well, so many different things, which you mentioned in the question. Rural affordability and the rural housing economy is more than just, say, the affordability of a mortgage payment. It's a really complex and dynamic environment. I will say that there are some very short-term economic things that I think about in rural areas when, for instance, you have fuel inflation. You know, a rural household, they have to drive farther for work, for school, for healthcare. I drive far more. I'm a rural homeowner myself. I drive far more than my friends and family that live in urban areas. And I can't just say, like, oh, I'll take a bus. Um, I I don't have access to that. So when gas prices rise, it can be something that we feel more immediately, even though that's maybe a really small part of an individual budget. Those things can have a factor. It's also something where we're thinking about utilities and energy right now. That can be a larger part of a rural household budget. But at the same time, other prices and expenses may be lower. And so I think there's still that really great opportunity for looking at the positives of rural economies and at times some lower living costs that are prevalent in rural communities.
10: 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More Minnesota Matters after this final break.
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4: Well, let's start at the top here. Why don't you tell us a little bit, kind of give us the Cliff Notes version of kind of what the Franklin Center is and what you guys do.
18: Yeah, Franklin Center is a nonprofit organization, and we serve neurodiverse kids and young adults right in Golden Valley. We offer tailored educational and therapy services to those who are on the autism spectrum or have related neurodiversities. Our vision is really to enable our neurodiverse community to have an exceptional human experience.
4: Yeah, and I know the State Fair is coming up. Everybody's always really excited over the great Minnesota get-together over the next kind of week and a half or so here. But it can be challenging for people who, maybe are on the autism spectrum, can be kind of maybe a little overwhelming, sensory disturbances, things like that. Why don't you tell us a little bit about why maybe something like the State Fair can be a little challenging for folks who are on the autism spectrum?
18: Yeah, the State Fair is really so exciting and fun. All of us Minnesotans know that, but for some individuals, it can just be really overwhelming with the crowds, the noises, lights, smells, and so much happening all at once. It's so much stimulation. And so for many, that routine and predictability really provides a sense of safety. And so the environment like the fair can kind of feel like losing your roadmap, so to speak. And so that unpredictability combined with all of that sensory input can really lead to anxiety or maybe some challenging and uncomfortable behaviors as people are trying to work through and adjust.
4: So if folks are at the fair, what can someone do who is worried about becoming overwhelmed do while they are at the State Fair?
18: Yeah, one thing is trying to go to the fair on Monday the 31st next week. They do a sensory-friendly morning. The lights and sounds near the Midway and the Kidway areas are turned down, and that can be a lot more welcoming for people with sensory sensitivities. They also have calming spaces set up, which is so wonderful. The Fraser Building has weighted blankets, cushions, fidgets, and calming music. And then there's also a really nice sensory-friendly space inside Momentum Refresh, and then the Kybee Family Center as well. And that one is actually climate-controlled. Beyond knowing like where you can take a break, I think the other piece to think about is bringing sensory supports that work for you, whether that's headphones, sunglasses, favorite fidget, and really paying attention to those early signs that you're becoming overwhelmed. Taking a break before you reach your limit is so important. It's okay if you leave early. The entire fair doesn't have to be a whole day for it to be successful.
4: How can parents who have children who are neurodivergent prepare their kids for a day at the state fair?
18: Success really starts with predictability, making the unfamiliar familiar, bringing, you know, giving your child a preview of the day, look at pictures, videos, or a fair map together before you go and talking about those crowds, sounds, smells, different rides and things they might experience. Creating a simple plan with them after you're starting to make things familiar is great too. At the Franklin Center, we use structured schedules to help our learners know what to expect every day. And families can really do the same thing at the fair. A simple first-then approach works great. You know, first we'll park and walk into the fair, and then we'll get those mini donuts. A social story is also a really great tool. We use these daily at the Franklin Center. They are pictures and words put together in a narrative and really helps a child walk through what they can expect. They can, you know, a parent can create one specifically for the fair, and AI is really helpful in actually personalizing those too if you're just not quite sure what to put in that social story. I think another thing too is to really give your child a voice, letting them choose a few things that they really want to see, eat or do at the fair is really helpful. And then not overscheduling. Sometimes it's so exciting and, you know, at the fair, there's something around every corner, but trying not to do everything all packed in one day, that can just be so overstimulating.
4: And as far as once parents who have neurodivergent children get to the fair, what are some things that they can do to kind of keep the day fun and low stress?
18: Yeah, keep some familiarity in the day. Maintaining little pieces of your child's normal routine can really provide a lot of comfort, even on an exciting day. So if they have oatmeal every morning for breakfast, keep that routine before heading out to the fair. Another thing to keep in mind is balancing the stimulation. So follow a really busy ride or crowded area with something calmer, find some shade, grab a snack, and spend some time in a quieter space. Then really watching signs for early, you know, overwhelm. Take a break before your child reaches their limit rather than waiting until they're completely overwhelmed. Also, just being really flexible. Your child might be having a really great time and then suddenly be done. And it's better to leave on a positive note than trying to push through just to finish the plan, you know, that you had for the day. Ultimately, really following your child's lead. There's no one size fits all. A successful day at the fair can look different for every child and every family. It's truly about making good memories, having a few laughs, and enjoying the day together. And if mini donuts or something on a stick is involved, even better.
4: Awesome. Well, Lizzie, I mean, you hit kind of all the main stuff that I was looking for, but is there anything else that you want folks to know, whether it's preparing for the fair, when they're there, kind of anything in that realm that you want folks to know before I let you go?
18: I think I would just say to any caregivers, whatever that caregiving looks like, give yourself a lot of grace and have fun and know that 10 minutes at the fair or 4 hours at the fair, like, you're doing something fun and making good memories.
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6: Welcome to More About the World. With me is Terry Moore. He's an attorney at the law firm Helmuth & Johnson. Terry, how you doing?
8: Jim, I'm doing great. How about you?
6: You know, I'm doing well, and I'm really excited about the topic today. We've all heard of the seven deadly sins. But now, today, we're going to talk about the seven deadly dilemmas, which has a real ominous tone to it.
8: Yes, it does, Jim. Jim, this is part of game theory. We're going to talk today about the tragedy of the commons. We're going to talk about the prisoner's dilemma. Those are two of the seven deadly dilemmas. And if you can recognize these, then you'll understand when you or someone else is caught in a dilemma and they have no good options left. So you need to be able to avoid them. And when you're negotiating, create these dilemmas for your opposition.
6: The seven deadly dilemmas. Something, again, that sounds kind of ominous, but very valuable for all of us to be familiar with.
8: Yeah, Jim, I think people want to know why they would want to care about the seven deadly dilemmas, but I'm a big fan. They are each a universal situation, and they occur all the time. They occur in small groups. They occur on a global scale. The free rider dilemma, we'll talk about more later, arises on one side when your friend has crashed on your couch for too long. On the other side, when the public service programs put too much burden on public resources. So these things that we're going to talk about, again, there's seven of them. You're going to see them every day.
6: All right. Well, let's tackle them one at a time, the seven deadly dilemmas. Tell us first about the free rider dilemma.
8: All right, Jim. The free rider is when a third-party person benefits from a resource without contributing to it. Examples. So, Mr. Alligator Arms. You go out to dinner with him, and he never picks up the check. The other dinner thing we'll talk about later is the tragedy of the commons. But the other thing is, the other type of free rider is, think in the publicity situation, I'm sorry, the public policy kind of situations. So we get somebody who has been on welfare their entire life, and people get upset because they're riding free. They're not contributing, they're just taking. Less obvious is what people call corporate welfare, where a company is taking advantage of government resources without paying, for example, the U.S. Navy that protects its cargo ships going from China to the port of Los Angeles. Those kinds of things are the free rider dilemma. So with the free rider, what you want to do is, again, if you're negotiating and somebody else is against you, you want to put them in the free rider dilemma. Example would be put them in a position where somebody else is sucking up their resources without contributing to it.
6: And to make them understand that, so it puts a perspective on what they're asking you to do, correct?
8: Yeah, that helps, although sometimes it's good just to get their resources sucked out of them.
6: Okay, that sounds like a plan. Let's transition now to the prisoner's dilemma.
8: Okay, Jim. The prisoner's dilemma is this, and I'm going to say it twice because it's a little hard to follow on the radio. One party's result is going to be better or worse based on the conduct of another party, but there is no communication possible. Okay?
6: Explain that a little further. What do you mean by no communication possible?
8: So this is the, I'll explain the prisoner's dilemma, and that'll come through. So two guys get arrested after robbing a bank. If they are, and they're put in separate rooms, no communication possible. No communication possible also arises when you're opposite the other party. Anyway, put us in this situation where the two people are being interrogated, the two bank robbers being interrogated in opposite rooms. So you're one of those bank robbers. If you don't say anything, what happens is both guys get off scot-free. If you say something, and I'm sorry, but if you say nothing and the other guy sings like a canary, you're going to get 10 years. If you both talk, you both get 2 years. So there's the dilemma. You're sitting there thinking, if I don't say anything, that's my only chance of total freedom. But if this guy talks, out of my control, I don't know what he's going to do. If this guy talks, I'm getting 10 years. This, by the way, is why in all the great mob movies, the rats get exterminated. They're taught, don't talk, don't talk, don't talk, don't talk.
6: Well, let's move on. We have more dilemmas to cover here. The tragedy of the commons. Tell us more about that.
8: Okay, so we've all been here, Jim. This, by the way, tragedy of the commons is like the stupidest name in the world, but that's what it's called. So we've all been in this situation. There's five couples out to dinner. You're going to a fancy steakhouse. You're deciding between a salad and a steak. If we split the bill evenly, then my share of the total bill is going to be essentially the same whether I get a steak or whether I get a salad. In other words, the difference between the steak and salad price is 1/10, because there's 10 people at dinner, and I'm paying 90% for my meal and 10% for everybody else's. So the difference, I'm sorry, I'm paying 10% for everybody's meal is what I'm doing, but the difference is nominal compared to the benefit that comes to me. So I can get a steak dinner without really paying for the whole steak dinner. I can get the expensive wine because I'm only paying 1/10 of it. You see how this works? And what happens is, the result is, if everybody pays for their own bill, then they're going to buy what they want and what they can afford, and then the money will make a difference to them. If everything is split equally, then everybody spends more than they would spend, and everybody costs more. But if I don't order the steak, I'm eating a salad and I'm paying for steak because everyone else is ordering the steak. You following me?
6: Exactly.
8: Okay. So other places where this arises, this is when littering, right? If I throw a candy wrapper on the ground, that really doesn't make any difference. But if everybody throws a candy wrapper on the ground, that makes a difference. Great example is back in the day, people used to sleep on the public beaches in California. And, you know, somebody sleeping on the beach doesn't really bother anybody. But if you put 100 people there or 1,000 people there, now the resource is getting used up, and they become a nuisance for the neighborhood. So in the negotiation context, if I can figure out a way to take advantage of a tragedy of the common situation, either by doing a deal where the other side, other people are paying for my steak, or by making sure that I don't pay for someone else's steak, those are the dilemmas solved. So what do you do, Jim? You're going to order the salad, you're going to order the steak?
6: Well, I'm going to definitely order the steak.
8: Really? Because I order the salad, but then I don't like to take advantage of my friends.
6: Moving on now to something called playing chicken. What's that all about, Terry?
8: Well, Jim, if I can date myself, it is James Dean driving his car with the other guy toward the edge of the cliff.
6: Whoever blinks first.
8: Whoever blinks first. Also called brinksmanship. We see this all the time. North Korea and the United States current relations, there we are currently playing a game of chicken. We played a successful game of chicken in keeping the peace in the Cold War with the Soviet Union for 40 years.
6: Would the Cuban Missile Crisis be a case of brinksmanship?
8: The Cuban Missile Crisis is a perfect example. So to remind people, Kennedy found out that the Russians had nuclear missiles in Cuba, and he quarantined the island. And he told the Russians that if they approached the quarantine, they would be boarded, an act of war. And if any missiles were found on board, that would be considered an act of war by the Russians. And, of course, everybody had seven times over blow-up-the-world capability at the time, all aimed at each other. The Russians backed down. So, in the real-world context now that we see every day, it's anything where you raise the stakes to the point where somebody's going to get hurt bad, unless somebody does the quote-unquote reasonable thing and backs out. I just had a case finished last year where the other side didn't have the resources we had, didn't have the facts or the law that we had, but they were stubborn. And it was a business deal, litigation. We had offered them some concessions. They didn't take them. They were greedy. So finally, we just said, we're going to increase their risk. Can't settle it now. So we stopped negotiating. We prepared for trial. And sure enough, shortly before trial, we got a very favorable settlement because we increased their risk to the point where it was not tolerable for them. That's how you win the game of chicken.
9: Well, Terry, let me ask you this question. So, in order to win a game of chicken, does one party have to have more resources or perhaps less to lose than another party, or an equal amount to lose? And what I'm getting to is getting back to the Cold War. One of the biggest deterrents was the fact that if nuclear war broke out, both the Soviet Union, the Soviet bloc countries, the United States, our allies, would all be reduced to radioactive ash. They called it mutually assured destruction, MAD. And the fact that both could kind of wield the same damage to the other kept everybody in check. Is there a situation in the game of chicken where one party that might be pushing the brinksmanship knows that they have something the other party doesn't?
8: Sure, and that's exactly how you win. What's interesting is when you said more resources or nothing to lose. So those are the two things. So if you, hypothetically, if you want to commit suicide, you'll drive over the cliff and not care what the other guy does. And so he's going to have to hit the brakes. The Soviet Union, if they'd had a leader who cared more about winning and less about the potential of having his country blown up, then we may have had countries blown up. In a case of litigation or a business deal or something like that, when you're negotiating, if I have more resources than you, I'm way better off. Let's say the litigation has, there's $1 million at stake. Well, if my net worth is $100 million and your net worth is $1 million, then everything is at stake for you. And for me, losing 1% of my net worth wouldn't change my lifestyle. So I can, and by the way, this is, I think, something Donald Trump has done very well in his real estate career, is taking advantage of the weakness of others and playing chicken with them.
9: Well, let's move on now to something called the Volunteer's Dilemma. What's that all about, Terry?
8: Okay, Jim, the Volunteer's Dilemma is the situation where one member of a team or a group has to suffer or everybody will be harmed. This is throwing yourself on the grenade, okay? I just thought of a scene from an old movie where they said, anyone volunteers for an army mission, anyone volunteers this mission, take a step forward. And everybody but one guy stepped backward, and he was volunteered. So this arises when you have a situation where you know that somebody is going to take a high risk. Somebody is going to maybe even become cannon fodder, figuratively speaking. And yet, if they don't, the grenade is going to blow up everybody. So putting that in the business context. So let's say I want to get you in the Volunteer's Dilemma, okay? What I might do is I might offer a deal to your whole group that is really, really a good deal, but somebody's going to get left out. And if somebody doesn't choose to be left out, everyone else is going to lose the good deal. and I put that on you. Another way is to do the same thing with threat. So the first one that takes this deal is going to not get hurt as much. That's the volunteer's dilemma, and that's how to use it in a business context.
11: Well, how do you avoid it altogether?
8: Well, from a defensive side, you have to be united. So keep in mind, this is team stuff, right? You need to have somebody willing to jump on the grenade and reward him for that, right? So, you know, it's cold comfort for the mother of the heroic soldier who jumps on the grenade. But by honoring those that have in the past, you make it favorable for someone to volunteer in the future.
9: We have two of the seven deadly dilemmas left to talk about, and let's segue from the volunteer's dilemma to the battle of the sexes, and it's not Bobby Riggs versus Billie Jean King, is it, Terry?
8: It is not, and it's another stupid name, but it goes back to this. A husband and wife want to do something together, and of course, because it's a very old standard, they always say the husband wants to go to the ball game, the wife wants to go to a movie. Or the husband wants to go to one movie, the wife wants to go to another movie. But they prefer to be together. So they have to make a choice. And what we want to do in that example is generally find a compromise. An alternate. I mean, okay, we're gonna go to the ball game this week and the movie next week or something like that. Yeah.
9: Compromise the key here. Yeah. One of the seven deadly dilemmas left here, the stag hunt. What's that all about, Terry?
8: Well, again, a name that could be modernized for sure. This is where there's a large reward for a whole team. Go back to the tribal times to catch a stag, which is a deer. You had to work together as a team. They made a big circle of men, and probably men at the time, I suppose. I don't know, but and they would circle in and capture the stag by just leaving him no escape. That's the large reward if everyone acts as a group. The small reward is one of the guys sees a rabbit and he can catch it for himself, and he abandons his post and the stag runs through that hole in the line. You see that? So this is a sports thing, modernized. If I do what the coach says and everybody acts accordingly, if I do my job, we're going to win a lot more games than if I tried to. If I'm a cornerback and I'm supposed to cover a guy, but I blitz so I can get a sack and get more glory, that's going to cost the team in the long run.
9: Do you have a final thought?
8: The old names on these dilemmas, Jim, tell you just how long they've been around and how long they are going to be here. So understand them.
9: All right. They endure beyond expiration date. They're always part of the landscape. That's more about the world for this week. We'll see you again next week.
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0: Digging that one from Electric Callboy. 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

93X. 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

93X. So according to the World Wide Web, a sequel is in the works for How to Lose a Guy in 10 Days. Really? What is it going to be called? How to Lose a Dude in 20, maybe even 30 days? Come on now. This movie is unnecessary.

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0: 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And if you're heading out to the Great Minnesota Get-Together today, or as JP the Radio Slave and a couple other members of the Brother and Sisterhood like to call it, the Great Minnesota Sweat-Together, visit the Black Box That Rocks. You can't miss us. We're between Andy's Diner and the Mighty Midway. Get yourself some of that new 93X merch, as well register to win that Boss Snowplow from Chris Steele Truck Equipment, valued at over 12 grand. It's right outside of the Black Box. I'm just going to say, we are in the burr months now. It would come in handy.
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Dr. X. And I'm going to be honest. I do not understand how some women can wear high heels in the pit at a concert or just wear them at the state fair. That's a lot of walking you're doing in those. 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What is the secret? I want to know. I'm curious. New Shinedown. It's Young Again here on 93X.

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93X, Minnesota's Rock Station. Good morning. It's Shannon hanging out with you until noon with some Sum 41.

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93X. And a few reminders for you if you go out to the Minnesota State Fair this weekend. One, you can find the Black Box That Rocks off of Chambers Street. We're between Andy's Diner and the Mighty Midway. Two, calories do not count at the State Fair. And three, double fisting beers is tradition. Oh, fuck!

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0: New rock from Motionless in White featuring Skylar Grey. It's Rest in Peace here on 93X. So our fifth annual half-ass morning show, Brotherhood Border Bash, is returning to St. Croix Casino in Turtle Lake. So mark it down on your calendars that you don't forget. October 8th and 9th, hanging out with Nick, Josh, Ashley, and Dana, along with the rest of the brother and sisterhood. 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
2: Quick question for the boy dads out there. Do you know what your son sees when he opens his phone? There's a good chance it includes a world now known as the manosphere. A recent survey by Common Sense Media found 73% of teen boys regularly come across this kind of masculinity-focused content that sometimes paints men as victims and women as the enemy. Now here's what struck me. Boys rarely look for it. They may be searching for workout tips or skincare, and the algorithm serves up the rest. Child psychotherapist Katie Hurley spent 6 months studying these spaces for her new book called Breaking the Boy Code. What she found underneath all that bravado was insecurity. Boys searching for belonging, purpose, mattering. The best thing you can do as a parent is then making time to listen without rushing to fix anything. I'm Dr. Sanjay Gupta, helping you live a better life.
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Now you do what they told ya. Now you do what they told ya.

93X. What's up? It's Shannon entering my final hour with you. Thank you so much for letting me and 93X be a part of your Labor Day weekend. Really appreciate it.

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93X. It's Shannon, and that's it. My time's up. Sending it off to JP the Radio Slave. He's broadcasting live out at the Black Box at Rocks at the Minnesota State Fair. You can find him and the 93X street team on Chamber Street between Andy's Grill and the Mighty Midway. You can't miss it. Have a great rest of your Sunday. I'll talk to you tomorrow.

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93X checking in live from the Great Minnesota Sweat Together, the State Fair, well underway. I just met a guy that's got like 14 kids here at the Minnesota State Fair, and I'm thinking to myself, he had to pull out a home loan to take these kids just to the fair today. It's amazing.

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1: 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The 93X Half-Ass Morning Show throwing the party this year in the PM. We've got the 5th Annual Brotherhood Border Bash locked in again. St. Croix Casino, Turtle Lake, Wisconsin. Mark your calendars, October 9th. Nick, Josh, Dana, Ashley, and of course the Brotherhood and Sisterhood. We're going to raise hell until they throw us out. 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Coming up, requested 5-year dad punch for the mom that's in front of the 93X booth. She's got like 8 kids, and she's handing them each a handful of French fries, divvying those bad boys up. Plus, we're going to do some Linkin Park for the grandma on the mobility scooter who's actually just staring at me while she's just chugging a beer.
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1: He's also a real person.
0: Ow!
1: We know because we poked him. Would an AI bot do this?
0: Ah, okay. Gosh, you proved your point. I think you nicked a nipple. By the noise.

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1: Hey, this is Matt Schultz from Cage the Elephant. This is our new song, Beaches in Tennessee. It's your music. Plus.
0: Cage the Elephant's Matt Schultz on whether Beaches in Tennessee is representative of the music on the new album.
1: I wouldn't say that it's like an overall representation of everything that we're writing right now, because we always do try to mix it up and each song have its own identity. And many times a lot of the records that we write kind of in a cohesive way are all over the place. Hoping that this record feels like the band playing live, I definitely think that it is a good representation.

0: was Cage the Elephant features in Tennessee. It's your music plus. 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
1: So, Cubby, yes, your obvious weight gain over the last year and a half led your doctor to make a comment about exercise.
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93X broadcasting live from the Great Minnesota Sweat Together, the State Fair well underway. One thing I've noticed here at the State Fair this year is a lot of these kids have high-end carts. Like, they pull around their kids in these really nice carts, and one had dual fans, an iPad, even an ashtray in it. And I was wondering, what's up with the ashtray?

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And one thing I loved about today, watching a guy double fist beers yelling at his kids to slow down. And I'm thinking, this is ironic.

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One of my favorite things is watching people eat. And right across from our booth, we got this like 8 foot long corn dog stand. And people are walking around trying to eat this damn thing like a corn on the cob. I'm like, you could simply slide that thing up the stick and

0: 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I think this guy might even eat the foil. 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
2: 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Ladies and gentlemen, we're having a good time. A lot of great people watching out here, and a lot of people, I think, you know, have avoided the fair. 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All of our shirts this year, ladies and gentlemen, are gluten-free as well. And we've also got a Cristeel Boss Plow valued at a smooth 12 grand that you can mount on the front of your Chrysler LeBaron. So register to win right here at the 93X Black Box at Rocks. We're having a great time. Coming up, Eve 6 for the lady who I saw walking by wearing a mini skirt with some high heels. And I'm confused about the high heels at the fair. Plus, Metallica for the guy who dropped his corn dog on the ground, picked that bad boy up, and continued to eat it. But at that price, I understand.
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A beautiful thing. Make sure you stop by the Black Box at Rocks. And also, we're right across from the Cheese on a Stick. And I think if you're lactose intolerant, today they give you 50% off at Cheese on a Stick.

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JP, the Radio Slave, hanging out with you. And the things you see at the State Fair, absolutely incredible. Like people wearing hooded sweatshirts on a day like today. Like, what are you doing wearing a hooded sweatshirt on a day like today? And I swear I saw an 8-year-old kid walk by smoking a cigarette a minute ago. Welcome to the fair.

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0: 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We've got, you know, big shows coming in. Iron Maiden locked in. It's going to be insane. Mystic Lake Amphitheater coming up the 19th. Also, Weezer with the Shins and Silver Sun Pickups coming up the 20th. Grand Casino Arena. The list goes on and on. If you need details or tickets, all you have to do, once again, go to our website, 93x.com. Coming up, Disturbed, I'll send that out to our promo staff here at the State Fair who are holding down the tent, and we appreciate that. Plus, System of a Down for the guy who just walked by with not only ketchup, but mustard on his shirt. It's hard to get both on your shirt at the same time.
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broadcasting live from the Great Minnesota Sweat Together, the State Fair, well underway right now. I'm watching a guy just devour some French fries. He got the 20-gallon bucket of French fries that he's like, at this price, I have to finish them. He doesn't care. I think he spent almost $100 on these French fries, $93 on fries. So I understand. Another guy's just ate the foil from his turkey leg. People are doing what they have to do.

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1: 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Now, keep us loud and proud all weekend long. We've got a Stained winning weekend well underway. Stained will be in town with Seether, Invading the Mystic Lake Amphitheater coming up the 24th. And if you want to score tickets, we're going to do that in just a little bit. Coming up, the offspring for a kid who just dropped his entire shaved ice on the ground, but reached over onto the ground and grabbed a handful of it and put it into his mouth. But, you know, it is what it is. And on top of that, Shinedown for the guy who's right in front of me on the state fair booth here. And he's choking down a turkey leg on a stick, giving his kid a sip of beer. And it's perfect.
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If you want to score in 6 minutes, we're doing it right here.

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1: 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It's great to see all the parents, you know, double-fisting beers as they get prepared to send their kids back to school. 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Got your tickets for Staying with Seether Live, the 24th Mystic Lake Amphitheater. 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A pair of pit passes, $100 gift certificate to the Boardwalk Kitchen and Bar, even a hotel stay in beautiful Shakopee at the Hampton Inn. Ladies and gentlemen, it's all from Live Nation. Grab your phone. Text the word yesterday. Send that to 651-989-9393. All I can say to you is good luck.
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I'm sitting here looking at a couple of people sitting right in front of our booth right now. And one girl made the right choice and got the pork chop on a stick. 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